0: Brazil is willing to build partnerships wherever and with everyone, he says. In his trademark folksy manner to reporters, Lula made pleas for world peace. He called on the UN Security Council members to get together, share some whiskeys and pork knuckles, and pledge peace instead of war. In a social media post, President Trump called Lula very dynamic and said talks will continue. Carrie Kahn, NPR News, Rio de Janeiro.
1: Officials in Argentina are scrambling to figure out if their country is the source of a deadly hantavirus outbreak that's gripped an Atlantic cruise. The country is consistently ranked as having the highest incidence of the rare rat-borne disease in Latin America. Officials reported 101 hantavirus infections in Argentina since June 2025. That's roughly double the caseload recorded over the same period last year. Many public health researchers attribute the acceleration to climate change. This is NPR News. The world of plants is also being devastated by climate change. One new study out today says tens of thousands of plant species will likely go extinct as warmer temperatures and shifting rain patterns ruin their habitats. And a second looks at what the world loses when flowering plants cease to exist. The U.S. Soccer Federation officially opened its new home today south of Atlanta. As Marlon Hyde from member station WABE reports, the campus opens a few weeks before the men's national team arrives to prepare for the World Cup.
2: Visitors of all ages toured the new Arthur M. Blank U.S. Soccer National Training Center during the opening ceremony in Fayetteville, Georgia. The $250 million facility has more than a dozen full pitches and serves as the new HQ of the Sports Federation. Cindy Parlow-Cohn is U.S. Soccer's president.
3: A lot of people look at this and they think it's just for our 27 national teams. That couldn't be further from the truth. This is for everyone in our soccer community.
2: The men's national team will arrive ahead of the World Cup, which starts next month. It is being played across 16 host cities in the U.S., Mexico, and Canada. Atlanta is hosting 8 matches, including a semifinal. For NPR News, I'm Marlon Hyde in Fayetteville.
1: A storm chaser was helping search through a Mississippi trailer park destroyed by tornadoes when he heard a kitten meowing from the rubble. He searched in the dark for several minutes before finding the kitten trapped inside the remains of a wall. Video shows him pulling the frightened animal to safety and comforting it in his arms. The kitten did not appear to be seriously hurt. The U.S. stock market fell from its records today. 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
6: Quickly, before the show gets going, I just wanted to note that you are listening to a rebroadcast from over the summer. In fact, it's been one of our most downloaded podcasts and viewed episodes on the YouTube stream because the legacy of Opryland still looms quite large in Nashville. So enjoy the episode. Enjoy all the phone calls we take from people telling their Opryland stories. But if you call this hour, you will not get on the air because this is a rebroadcast. One more note, we talk a lot about a new documentary that relied on submitted home video footage from a lot of listeners. It's called A Circle Broken. Enjoy that show and enjoy this one. I'm Blake Farmer, and this is Nashville. For 3 decades or so, summertime in Nashville meant a visit to the one-of-a-kind theme park set to music, Opryland. It's a place we love to miss and one whose story continues to reveal itself nearly 30 years after its closure. This hour, we're going to meet some of the people who made Opryland a singular attraction and chronicle the legacy of a theme park that set the aesthetic for Nashville's booming tourism industry. And we're going to start today's show by hopping aboard Beatrice. It was a locomotive, custom-made for the park, I believe, that ran along the Dixie line that encircled the rides and the stages. Yeah, there it is. Bring it in. So up here on the train with me is historian David Ewing. We're on this train. We're circling the park. What are we looking at as we're locomoting here?
7: We're getting a good view of the entire park on ground level. You get to see Duwah City. You get to see the Grizzly River Rampage. Get the Wabash Cannonball.
6: Oh, yeah.
7: The skyline. Everything that, you know, kind of made Opryland fun. New Orleans area with some singing and some good food.
6: I see it. I smell it, too. All right, we've also got filmmaker Brandon Vestal aboard this virtual train. What's going on in this park that we might not be seeing or hearing, but behind the scenes? Who's working?
8: Well, definitely behind the scenes, we've got the dressers who are doing the costume changes for our showmen, who sometimes have 12 different costumes in one show. They're about to perform, you know, a series of 4-hour-long shows in one day in 100-degree heat. So there's a lot going on behind the scenes.
6: I love it. All right, well, let me give a proper introduction to my guests here as we step off the train, Liv. Thank you for that. So David Ewing is a historian who we could have on a show probably every week here, a collector of Nashville memorabilia, owner of the Nashville I Wish I Knew Instagram account. Thank you.
7: It's great to be back here, Blake, and I was the first guest on This is Nashville back in the day.
6: Oh, my goodness. I'm not sure I knew that bit of lore. But Brandon Vestal's a filmmaker. He's been working on a documentary about Opryland for the last 5 years or so, and it was just announced, I think, in the last week or so, that A Circle Broken, as it's titled, will premiere at the Nashville Film Festival this year. Congratulations.
8: Thank you. Thank you.
6: Well, so when you started that project that we're going to talk a lot about here, you said it was going to be a love letter to Opryland. But I'll tell you, A Circle Broken, the title sounds a little more like a breakup note. What happened along the way?
8: Yeah, I mean, it started out as a love letter, you know, wanting to relive my childhood.
6: Because you grew up here in town.
8: That's right. Grew up in Franklin and grew up going to the park every summer, like so many Nashvillians. And then in the course of the interview, you just have to follow the story. And the story turned out to be less about rides, more about America's show park. And it turned out to be about addressing the elephant in the room, which is what the heck happened to our theme park? Why was it replaced with the mall?
6: Well, what's the short story on what happened?
8: Well, without giving too much away, I would say it's an age-old story about selling the family farm.
6: Mm.
8: You know, you don't know what you have when you inherit it, and you know, when you make a decision based on money. I mean, the company also went public. There's a lot of players involved. There's a lot of theories, but they all culminate together in that.
6: Great. Well, this is not a show about kind of litigating the closure of the park, so we'll leave it at that for now. But one of the claims you make in the documentary, which, for the record, I have not seen. In fact, I don't think it's fully completed because it's never done until it has to be done, right?
8: Perfect.
6: In fact, we may be getting footage from this very interview that ends up in the documentary. I don't know. So, but you make this claim, I believe, that Opryland actually saved the Grand Ole Opry, which, you know, which turns 100 years old this year. This is a story that I've not really heard. Is it true?
8: Well, yeah, I could comfortably argue that claim. I mean, it's also a sexy claim, right? It's a great tagline. I think it's a bit of a stretch to say that it saved the Opry, yeah, as David and I were discussing in the hallway right before now.
6: Yeah. Well, so but what did it do to complement the Grand Ole Opry, which I believe at the time when the park opened, this would have been just as it moved out of the Ryman from downtown Nashville out to this sort of suburban center right there by the Opryland Hotel, this, you know, big many thousand seat theater. How did it complement the Opry?
8: Well, the story I got from Bud Wendell, who's sort of like the father of Nashville, was that Irving Wall had visited the Astrodome. And
6: is Irving Wall from Gaylord, the company?
8: Yeah, Irving Wall was the CEO of WSM.
7: Yeah.
8: And he visited Astroworld and Astrodome, which had a theme park, Astroworld.
6: I see.
8: And so it was the idea that, you know, Disney has its castle. Mm-hmm. The Grand Ole Opry is a castle of a larger property.
6: Wow. Well, David Ewing, Opryland was all about nostalgia, and now, you know, it's interesting because, like, remembering Opryland seems to be its own bit of nostalgia. You came with a hat here. You know, Brandon handed me a mug that's got the famous map graphic of Opryland. Why is it that Opryland still, you know, pricks something with people's imaginations.
7: Yeah, let's go back to the opening in 19. The idea of Opryland came in 1969.
6: Yeah.
7: The city had just gone through metro government. It was the space age, you know, modern and new was in, old was out. And the Grand Ole Opry had a very good year in 1969.
6: Is that right?
7: The three new members of the Grand Ole Opry were George Jones, Tammy Wynette, and this girl from East Tennessee named Dolly Parton.
6: Oh, my goodness. I hadn't thought about that coinciding with this time you're planning the park.
7: And so the idea of a theme park was really based on National Life and WSM wanting a new home for the Opry, getting out of the old un-air-conditioned Ryman in downtown Nashville, which was becoming kind of a mess.
6: And a bit of that history, the National Life piece, WSM was created essentially to market National Life Insurance.
7: Insurance, right? Yes. Okay. The radio station came first and then the Grand Ole Opry. So National Life was looking for many, many years to have a brand new home of the Grand Ole Opry. And so when they hired some consultants, the consultants said, hey, have you thought about doing an amusement park? Because these consultants had just helped Walt Disney with Disneyland.
6: I see.
7: And they hadn't really thought of that, but they bought 380 acres of land on Pennington Bend. And they knew that they wanted the new Opry House, but they kind of got talked into, well, we're promoting country music.
6: Wow.
7: And they bet on Nashville. Irvin Waugh, Bud Wendell, they decided that they were going to basically say that Nashville's arc is going to be big in the 70s and that we're going to bring tourists here. We're going to ride this on country music and Opryland, which was not just like Disney because it was more music than entertainment. And they said it was going to be more entertainment than amusement. But it would highlight what they called America's music, which was country, folk, blues, jazz. That's why we had the New Orleans era.
6: Yeah.
7: So in 1972, so they break ground in 1970. Mayor Beverly Briley, they literally breaking ground. They have a team of mules and a plow.
6: Just for show?
7: That's how, just for show.
6: Wow.
7: It's old farmland, and that's how they broke ground. And the park opened up on Memorial Day 1972 to lots of fanfare and lots of excitement.
6: Yeah. If you're just tuning in, I'm Blake Farmer. This is Nashville. We're talking all about Opryland's lasting legacy today. We're also streaming on YouTube. If you prefer to switch over and watch, it's at the Nashville Public Radio YouTube page. It's youtube.com/@WPLN all right. So, you know, so it was more about shows than maybe rides. But Brandon, what did happen to those rides that were Opryland? I hear that they're like around and that people can still ride the Tin Lizzies somewhere.
8: Yeah. Yeah. Several of the rides were relocated. The majority of them were scrapped though.
6: Yeah.
8: They were taken to Indianapolis. Isn't that right? And, Six Flags was planning on doing something with them, but they just sat in a field for five years.
7: Like a amusement park graveyard.
6: Wow.
7: You know, waiting for someone to buy them or adopt them, but you know, a lot of it just never, they just rusted.
6: Well, David, how did the development there of this park proceed after 72? Was it welcomed with open arms and high attendance?
7: It was. And in fact, Bud Wendell said that he predicted kind of it would help bring more people to the Grand Ole Opry, too.
6: Yeah.
7: That they were shooting for this million number. But if you gave people fun, and older Nashvillians remember, today we have the Zoo and the Country Music Hall of Fame and the Frist Center and all these other big attractions. But back then we had the Hermitage and the Parthenon and Fort Nashville and a few other little things. The WSM and the Grand Ole Opry and Opryland brought a majority of the tourists into Nashville.
6: Yeah.
7: And so when the park opened, Nashvillians showed up, people from all over the country showed up because we are a driving distance to half of the country's population. So bus tours, church groups, you know, all sorts of tourists. This created the modern tourist industry in Nashville.
6: Mm. And yet kind of missed the boom times, really, of the last few decades. And we'll get to that in a moment. But Brandon, so, you know, it wasn't the rides that made the park this singular attraction. It really was all the shows. And I guess that's kind of what you found through your reporting for your documentary. And I'll say, like, as a kid, I don't remember ever wanting to wait around to go to the shows. You know, I'm like, let's go get in line for the Screaming Delta Demon. Same as you, I'm guessing. But what did you learn about live entertainment that maybe you didn't appreciate as a 12-year-old?
8: Well, you know, they had the management at the time had good relations with Disney. And I thought it was really interesting that, you know, Disney would send their people up to Opryland to see what they were doing. And

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0: Web streaming made possible by Nashville Zoo, presenting Dino Trek, now through July 26th. Step into the age of dinosaurs with 20-plus species of life-sized animatronic dinosaurs up to 23 feet tall. 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
1: 420 volts.
2: Suddenly I'm thinking this is actually a darker interpretation than the original.
3: Absolutely darker.
2: Because they are doing it.
3: No question about it.
2: They have the agency.
3: Yep.
2: And they think it's right. Although clearly on some level they know it isn't.
4: There's a sort of chilling comparison, which is a speech that Himmler gave to the SS, some SS leaders, when they were about to commit a range of atrocities. He said, look, this is what you're going to do is, of course you don't want to do this. Of course nobody wants to be killing other people. We realize this is hard work, but what you're doing is for the good of Germany, and this is necessary in order to advance our noble cause.
2: Wow. So then,
3: hey, wait, I'm almost done, guys. Give me two more minutes.
2: So in the Milgram case,
3: Well,
2: if the idea is that people will do bad if they think it's good, like it's a good, noble cause, well, what's the noble cause in this case?
3: Science. You can see this in the surveys that the men filled out after the experiments were over.
5: This was exactly what was on my mind. If the experiment had to be successful, it had to be carried on.
3: The questionnaires they filled out are part of the Milgram archive at Yale.
5: Willing to help in a worthwhile experiment.
3: And it's kind of surprising. A lot of them are really positive, even though they've just been told that they were duped.
5: Research in any field is a must, particularly in this day and age. Do you think that more studies of this sort should be carried out? Definitely yes.
4: We, as onlookers to the study, we have this kind of godlike sort of vision of like, well, of course what they're doing is wrong. But if it looked at from another perspective, there is a sense in which you could celebrate what they're doing. I mean, I'm not suggesting one should, but I'm just saying there is a sense in which these people are prepared to do something that's very painful to them and to someone else because they want to promote science. Well, you know, you can see that's a good thing. If you dressed it up and if you just had some minor variants of the paradigm, you could presumably make this out. These are people who are incredibly noble. They are. I mean, it's a fact, of course, that they're administering pain to a stranger. That's what's horrifying about it. But imagine they were administering pain to themselves. Imagine they really were, had to administer shocks themselves or something. But if they were prepared to do that, when I suspect a lot of them would, then we'd say these are people who really believe in science. And isn't this a good thing that we have people in our society who are willing to make sacrifices for the greater good?
2: So in the end, where do you come down? Do you leave this experiment in a light mood or in a dark mood?
4: I would say in a powerful mood. We're close to some really fundamental truths about human nature. And, you know, my views about human nature are that it affords infinite potentials for lightness and dark. There's lots and lots of lessons here. But one is, I think, you know, when you're enjoined to do something for the greater good, maybe ask yourself the question, what is greater and what is good?
2: Oh, well, that right there. Slap some quotations around that.
4: Yeah.
6: Our thanks to Ben Walker, whose podcast, he has a podcast, and it's a good one. It's called Too Much Information.
2: Yes, it's awesome. Thank you, Ben. And also thank you to Alex Haslam, professor of psychology at the University of Exeter. And we'll be right back.
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2: All right, 3, 2, 1. 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
2: 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I'm Leila Faldin.
3: And I'm A. Martinez. In the 1990s, Linda Perry's band Four Non Blondes had a huge hit with What's Up.

0: Why did you finally decide to record your song for your album?
1: When I finished my album, we talked about recording a version of Beautiful to release in front of it, just to remind people that, you know, I'm an artist and, you know, here's a song I wrote. I recorded it like so quickly, like that recording was so fast. And then once I heard it, I'm like, oh, this goes on the album. It's the missing piece, because my mom was always bringing me down, always. And her words were harsh, you know, and I felt like this totally helps the story. It's full circle.
0: That is Linda Perry. She's a singer, songwriter, musician, and record producer. Her new album is called Let It Die Here. Linda, thank you.
1: Thank you. Really appreciate it. Ain't that the way?
0: This is NPR News.
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4: Live from NPR News in Washington, I'm Dave Mattingly. President Trump says the U.S. ceasefire with Iran remains in place despite the latest attacks in the Middle East. Iran attacked three Navy destroyers transiting the Strait of Hormuz yesterday, prompting the U.S. to hit Iranian missile and drone sites. Iran now says it's seized an oil tanker in the region. Legal analysts are among those waiting to see what the U.S. Supreme Court decides about abortion access involving the drug mifepristone and telemedicine. NPR's Selena Simmons-Duffin says yesterday was the deadline for briefs in the case to be filed with the court.
5: Last Friday, an appeals court ruling ended telemedicine access to mifepristone, one of the medications used for abortion and the treatment of miscarriages. Then Justice Samuel Alito put that order on pause for 7 days and instructed the parties involved to file briefs. Now all the briefs are in. Two drug makers explained why they think the Supreme Court should preserve telemedicine access. Louisiana explained why it thinks the justices should suspend that access. The Trump administration's Department of Justice, which represents the Food and Drug Administration, did not file anything. Supreme

0: court watchers say that's very unusual, especially since FDA's power to regulate prescription medicine is a key issue in this case. Selena Simmons Duffin, NPR News, Washington.
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2: It's 45 degrees and sunny in Nashville. Good morning. I'm Nina Cardona. Here's the latest from WPLN News at 6:31. Tennessee's congressional candidates now have just 1 week to make decisions about running in the summer primary. The tight deadline follows yesterday's historic vote redrawing Tennessee's U.S. House districts and carving Memphis into three districts that are all expected to go to Republicans. The final vote followed protests, arrests, and Democratic walkouts, leading to tension in the Senate.
3: The rules required in your seat to vote. Mr. Clerk, take the vote.
4: Ayes 25, nays 5.
3: House Bill 7003, having received a constitutional majority, I declare it passed.
2: The legislative action prompted an almost immediate legal challenge from the NAACP of Tennessee. In a filing in Davidson County, the group argues the governor's call for the special session did not specifically empower lawmakers to act in the ways they did. In coordination with the newly drawn districts, Republicans reopened the candidate qualifying window until May 15th, allowing new hopefuls to join races and existing candidates to change districts or drop out. They also rewrote state law to allow this kind of mid-decade redistricting, and they ended a requirement to notify voters by mail when their district boundaries change. Early voting in the party primaries begins on July 17th, and Election Day is August 6th. Well, as welcome as this week's rain was, all of Tennessee is still in a drought. In Nashville, the rain deficit is so bad that it would take 11 inches of precipitation to catch up. WSMV reports that's about two average months worth of rainfall. The last time the U.S. Drought Monitor showed conditions this dry was in December of 2016. 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
1: 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It is sunny skies in Nashville, 45 degrees right now at 642. And Bob August is here to let us know how things are looking on the roads right now.
2: Well, you know, we aren't getting busy driving in from the southeast side on 24 this morning. We're looking at the better part of an hour to get from South Church Street in Murfreesboro via 24 and 40 to downtown Nashville. Going to see some traffic on 24 west through Laverne and Antioch. You're busy about moving on 40 west to the airport and some traffic on 65 south through 24 and Trinity Lane. Bob August, WPLN News.
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0: I think people believe that in small towns, people will just accept chump change or crumbs.
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2: If things don't change and we don't stand up and say, like, we're not okay with this, this isn't the country that we want to be, I'm worried that it'll just continue to progress in that way and get worse.
3: Here in Nashville, people care about their work, their community, their state. I'm Metro reporter Cynthia Abrams. I cover what people care about.
4: President Trump says peace is close while continuing to threaten Iran. On the next International Friday News Roundup, attempts to open the Strait of Hormuz and a growing humanitarian crisis at sea. Plus, Rubio goes to the Vatican to smooth things over with the Pope. The biggest global stories of the week, next time on 1A's Friday News Roundup.
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7: Live from WPLN News in Nashville, I'm Nina Cardona. Amy Grant is the undisputed queen of contemporary Christian music. Early in her career, she was celebrated for devotional songs. Almost a half century later, she's steering her new music towards social consciousness. Music and culture reporter Justin Barney says that's the result of a continually evolving perspective.
8: In 1975, a friend of Amy Grant's got a hold of a record executive in Waco, Texas, who was interested in signing artists for a budding new genre of music called CCM, or Contemporary Christian Music. They held a tape player up to the phone and hit play.
9: His words were, well, she's not that good, but she sounds sincere. So I signed a contract a couple of weeks before my 16th birthday.
8: That's Amy Grant. Her first number one song on the CCM chart was a praise song called Sing Your Praise to the Lord.
10: Sing your praise to the Lord.
8: That song appeared on 1982's album Age to Age, the first CCM album to go platinum. She became a figure in pop culture right next to Madonna and Prince, but she was held to a different standard. Says Leah Payne, author of God Gave Rock and Roll to You, A History of Contemporary Christian Music.
11: To serve the contemporary Christian music market, it's very important for any artist to conform to conservative white evangelical ideals.
8: Amy Grant didn't always do that, leading her to navigate controversy throughout her career. There was the three-button controversy, where she wore a shirt with three buttons undone in a press photo. One time in a Rolling Stone interview, she said that she enjoyed having sex with her husband and sunbathing topless. Another scandal. And more recently, she held a same-sex marriage ceremony at her farm here in Nashville.
11: Not aligning with very traditional ideals about marriage, family, sex, sexuality, politics usually comes with punishment from the marketplace.
8: The biggest punishment came after her divorce. In 1999, she divorced her husband, Gary Chapman, and then remarried country legend Vince Gill. After that, a lot of her albums were banned from Christian bookstores, and some parents told their kids to stop listening to her because she was an example of a fallen woman. But even after that, she continued on making chart-topping albums.
10: You love me even with your scars.
8: But she hasn't released an album in over 10 years. Her last album, How Mercy Looks From Here, came out in 2013 during the Obama administration. A lot has changed since then. Even Amy Grant.
9: Life changes all of us.
8: In the past 10 years, Grant has faced all sorts of challenges. She endured a horrific bike accident that left her with permanent damage and other health issues. In her new album, The Me That Remains, she deliberately stays out of controversy. At least, she tries to. In the past 10 years, the world has gotten more politically divided, and Grant is finding her space within that. The first track on the album is called The 6th of January, Yazgirs Farm.
10: On the 6th of January,
8: by songwriter Sandra Emery Lawrence. Grant embraced it as a message for hope in a time of unrest because it asks for understanding.
9: We all see life through a different lens, and we have to maintain respect, saying, hey, what does it look like from there? Because I'm here. From your vantage point, tell me what this looks like.
8: Grant is interested in asking questions, not taking a political side. But she must have a political lens. And so I asked her point blank, what are your political beliefs?
9: I discuss all these things with the people next to me, but I don't discuss things like that publicly because the platform I have, I think, is to bring people together.
8: The song that follows January the 6th is a song called How Do We Get There From Here? How do we take
9: the next step? The words that keep coming to me are do unto others as you would have them do to you. The golden rule.
8: The message might not seem controversial, but appeals to compassion and civility are a departure from the praise music of Grant's past. And that has its own market consequences. David Macias, the head of her new label, 30 Tigers, says that he signed Grant because of the album's message, but he says that he's also aware of the marketing challenges. On streaming services, the algorithms reward Christian stars for making the type of music that aligns with the popular white evangelical market. In CCM, that is praise and worship music.
12: Praise music started working really well. And then a lot of the artists who were doing some things other than praise music started thinking like, well, I've got to start doing praise music to be able to get on the radio and to make it work. So that is the dominant data set. And so, you know, if you're trying to engender some other conversations, it can prove challenging.
8: But Grant is at a point in her career where she can afford to encourage tough conversations.
11: Her legacy is secure as a CCM icon. And so I don't think it's surprising that we've seen her over the last few years
13: continue to have a mind of her own. And I'm gonna
8: find Justin Barney, Nashville Public Radio.
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14: when my head hit the ground. It's Morning Edition from NPR News. I'm Amy Martinez.
15: And I'm Leila Fadel. Iran's internet blackout is now the longest and most severe ever recorded in any country. Iran's government plunged its population into digital darkness 70 days ago after the U.S. and Israel launched a war against it. But some people in Iran have stayed online this entire time. NPR's Arzu Rezvani reports.
16: Accessing the internet is not a right in Iran. It's a privilege. If you're a pro-government influencer, you can get online.
17: We are already free and we really don't need your help to liberate us.
16: If you're a producer of propaganda, access is no problem. Sitting on your throne, now we turning every base into a bed of stone. And of course, if you're a government official, you can keep doing interviews with American media.
18: You're speaking to us via Zoom. The Iranian people don't have open internet access, but you do. Why?
19: Because I'm the voice of Iranians, and I have to defend their right. So this is why I have access to internet.
16: For the last couple of months, 99% of Iranians have not been able to get online, according to NetBlocks, which tracks global internet outages. Schools, businesses, banks are only getting by on the state-run intranet system that's cut off from the World Wide Web. Iran's government argues it's hit the internet's kill switch to guard against cyber war. Many Iranians believe the blackout is actually about controlling the wartime narrative and suppressing any potential for uprisings. Whatever the motive, one thing is certain, says Amir Rashidi of the digital rights organization, the Meon Group. Government allegiance determines internet access.
20: If you are someone pushing Iranian propaganda, you can get a white SIM card. Basically, you can go on any website you want during the internet shutdown. If you are somebody who is running a business and not as trustworthy as those who are getting white SIM card, then you can apply for Internet Pro.
16: The Supreme Council of Cyberspace, a body accountable to the Supreme Leader, makes the ultimate decision on access.
20: They might say, you cannot open YouTube, but you can open Gmail. they might come back and says, your job doesn't need Gmail. Telegram is enough for you. So everything is blocked except Telegram.
16: In this tiered system, uncensored white internet and white SIM cards are free for government loyalists. Those who want Internet Pro must pay for their restricted access. And it's expensive. A gigabyte of data runs about $10.
20: If you have spent maybe 3 hours, 4 hours on Instagram, probably you're going to spend all of it.
16: It's a scheme many Iranians buy into to get back online. And that's how the regime asserts its dominance over people, says Ahmed Ahmadian. He's executive director of Holistic Resilience, a U.S.-based group devoted to digital freedom.
0: You have to just, you know, comply with the Iranian government rules. And this puts many people in a position of, quote unquote, complicity with the regime. And this is exactly what the government wants.
16: Activists have been countering this internet chokehold by helping people in Iran get their hands on Starlink terminals. Even though they're illegal to use in Iran, and even though security forces are detaining people for using them, digital experts estimate there are some 50,000 units in the country. Ahmadian is exploring ways to optimize them.
0: We are focusing on multiplying the reach of any of those Starlinks by building some services so they can securely share any of this, you know, Starlink nodes, allowing up to, you know, 50 other people to connect to those nodes.
16: Expanding Starlink's reach like that would still leave 96% of Iranians offline. But Ahmadian says piercing even that small hole in government control is worth it, a signal to authorities that their grip on the internet can only last so long. Arzu Rezvani, NPR News.
21: Next, we turn to how President Trump is remaking the architecture and aesthetics of the nation's capital.
22: What I do best in life is build. I build buildings really well and really and under budget and ahead of schedule. That's what I do.
21: Trump is building a, quote, National Garden of American Heroes along the Potomac. Plans call for hundreds of statues of Americans from George Washington to Kobe Bryant. He's closing the Kennedy Center, now the Trump Kennedy Center, for a two-year-long renovation. He proposed a massive arch to be built between the Lincoln Memorial and Arlington National Cemetery. He turned the heart of the White House Rose Garden into a patio covered in stone. He tore down the White House's east wing and commissioned a 90,000-square-foot ballroom to replace it.
15: Long list, but there's more. Trump is also resurfacing the reflecting pool on the National Mall. The gray stone at the bottom is being covered in a color Trump calls American flag blue. That's not the only gray Trump wants to cover up in Washington. He wants to coat a federal building right next to the White House in white paint. NPR's Netta Ulaby attended a meeting where officials heard public opposition to the painting plan.
23: Everyone was very nice to each other at this meeting of the National Capital Planning Commission. No decision sat on the table, just an airing of the proposal, painting over the violet-gray granite of the Grand Victorian structure now known as the Eisenhower Executive Office Building.
24: Our main goal is preserving the building. We all love the EEOB. I know myself, I work in the building, and I see how beautiful it is every day.
23: Ryan Erb works for the Trump administration. He was tasked with selling the proposal to an assortment of architects, professors, historic preservationists, and people who identify themselves as ordinary taxpaying citizens. All of them were deeply opposed.
25: We surveyed 25 of the nation's leading architects, conservators, and experts in masonry and paint regarding this exact proposal.
23: Greg Werkheiser is a lawyer. He spoke on behalf of groups now suing the Trump administration over its handling of the Kennedy Center and the proposal for the EEOB.
25: Painting is a terrible idea, and no one with influence has yet had the courage to tell the president no.
23: Nine experts explained that the president's proposed mineral silicate paint is not intended for use on granite. It would permanently damage the stone surface, they said, trapping moisture there and in mortar joints. It would be irreversible and require constant, costly maintenance. The president has said the building looks dingy. Historic preservationists at the meeting suggested that problem could be solved instead through nice landscaping and good lighting. Netta Ulaby, NPR News.
15: This afternoon on All Things Considered, as the price of oil rises, so are cases of crude oil theft. How are authorities working to stop oil rustling? Listen in the NPR app or on this public radio station.

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1: 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It is sunny and 48 degrees in Nashville at 7:19. And Bob August can tell us how the commute is going so far.
2: Hey, Nina, good morning. Happy Friday. We are busy coming from the north on 65 south through Millersville and Goodlettsville and traffic inbound or westbound on Vietnam Veterans Boulevard through Gallatin Road. You've also got volume in Rivergate on Gallatin Road west of Cumberland Hills toward River Chase Boulevard. We've got a crash reported there. Additionally, watch for an accident on Stewart's Ferry Pike south of I-40 near Bell Road. Bob August, WPLN News.
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1: 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But I notice now that you speak up for yourself. 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I'm proud of you.
3: I love you, Mom.
1: I love you, son.
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It should be a sunny day in Middle Tennessee with a high in the mid-70s, a low in the mid-50s tonight, then sunny tomorrow, high around 80 degrees. There's a slight chance of rain on Sunday.

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0: I'm Peter O'Dowd. Congress expanded work requirements for federal food assistance last summer, and as a result, 3 million people have been kicked out of the SNAP program. Lee Rosen was one of them. His EBT card is empty.
1: Right now, I need this card as a means of survival. 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
0: That's next time, here and now.
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5: And I'm A. Martinez. In the 1990s, Linda Perry's band Four Non-Blondes had a huge hit with What's Up.

0: Web streaming made possible by Nashville Repertory Theater, presenting Bloodsucking Leech, a comedy about a woman trying to protect her aging mother from online scammers. May 14th through the 17th at Noah Liff Opera Center. NashvilleRep.org. No matter what they say,
1: words can't bring me down. Why did you finally decide to record your song for your album?
2: When I finished my album, we talked about recording a version of Beautiful to release in front of it, just to remind people that, you know, I'm an artist and, you know, here's a song I wrote. I recorded it like so quickly, like that recording was so fast. And then once I heard it, I'm like, oh, this goes on the album. It's the missing piece, because my mom was always bringing me down, always. And her words were harsh. You know, and I felt like this totally helps the story. It's full circle.
3: That is Linda Perry. She's a singer, songwriter, musician, and record producer. Her new album is called Let It Die Here. Linda, thank you.
2: Thank you. Really appreciate it. Ain't that the way?
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0: Live from NPR News in Washington, I'm Dave Mattingly. Employers in the U.S. added 115,000 jobs during the month of April, more than economists were forecasting. The solid pace of hiring came despite higher prices for everything from gasoline to groceries stemming from the war in Iran. The nation's jobless rate held steady at 4.3%. President Trump says the U.S. ceasefire with Iran remains in place despite the latest attacks in the Middle East. U.S. Central Command says American forces hit Iranian missile and drone sites yesterday after Iran attacked three Navy destroyers transiting the Strait of Hormuz, the Truxtun, the Mason, and the Peralta. None was hit. Congressman Adam Smith of Washington State is the top Democrat on the House Armed Services Committee. He says the ceasefire is not holding.
1: The larger problem is that the negotiations are still so far apart. Iran basically is saying, pay us to open back up the strait. We want Iran to stop their nuclear program, stop their ballistic missile program, and stop supporting terrorists in the region. And Iran right now is refusing to even discuss that.
0: He was speaking to NPR's Morning Edition. The president says he's still waiting for Iran's response to the latest U.S. proposal. This is NPR News from Washington.
2: It's 55 degrees in Nashville. We've got sunny skies right now, and we have plenty of sun in the forecast today and tomorrow. Good morning. I'm Nina Cardona. Here's the latest from WPLN News at 8:31. Congressional candidates in Tennessee now have just 1 week to make decisions about running in the summer primary. The tight deadline follows yesterday's historic vote redrawing Tennessee's U.S. House districts and carving Memphis into three districts that are all expected to go to Republicans. The final vote followed protests, arrests, and Democratic walkouts, leading to tension in the Senate.
3: The rules required in your seat to vote. Mr. Clerk, take the vote.
4: Ayes 25, nays 5.
3: House Bill 7003, having received a constitutional majority, I declare it passed.
2: The legislative action prompted an almost immediate legal challenge from the NAACP.

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1: This is Nashville's local news and NPR station, 90.3 WPLN News. It's looking like a sunny day tomorrow as well in Middle Tennessee. Right now, 55 degrees in Nashville at 8:42 as we check in with Bob August to see how the commute's going.
2: Well, Nina, we are busy driving in from the southeast side. We've had a collision off to the right on 24 West approaching Sam Ridley Parkway. And then do watch for volume heading past Old Hickory Boulevard toward Hickory Hollow Parkway. We have an accident reported there. A wreck on Donaldson Pike south of I-40 in the airport area. A collision tying things up on Gallatin Road near Briley Parkway on the north side. Back later. 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

0: 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But who decides which books make the cut?
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0: On the Next Planet Money, the final gatekeepers of the book publishing industry. 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
2: 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The Nashville Symphony presents Beethoven's Eroica, originally dedicated to Napoleon but retracted in fury when he declared himself emperor. Brett Mitchell conducts, featuring Nashville's own Edgar Meyer performing his Bass Concerto No. 2 with Nashville Symphony percussionist Sam Bacco, May 15th and 16th at 7:30 p.m. at Skirmerhorn Symphony Center. 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
4: Live from WPLN News in Nashville, I'm Nina Cardona. Amy Grant is the undisputed queen of contemporary Christian music. Early in her career, she was celebrated for devotional songs. Almost half a century later, she's steering her new music towards social consciousness. Music and culture reporter Justin Barney says that's the result of a continually evolving perspective.
5: In 1975, a friend of Amy Grant's got a hold of a record executive in Waco, Texas, who was interested in signing artists for a budding new genre of music called CCM, or Contemporary Christian Music. They held a tape player up to the phone and hit play.
6: His words were, "Well, she's not that good, but she sounds sincere." So I signed a contract a couple of weeks before my 16th birthday.
5: That's Amy Grant. Her first number one song on the CCM chart was a praise song called Sing Your Praise to the Lord.
7: Sing your praise to the Lord.
5: That song appeared on 1982's album Age to Age, the first CCM album to go platinum. She became a figure in pop culture right next to Madonna and Prince, but she was held to a different standard. Says Leah Payne, author of God Gave Rock and Roll to You, A History of Contemporary Christian Music.
8: To serve the contemporary Christian music market, it's very important for any artist to conform to conservative white evangelical ideals.
5: Amy Grant didn't always do that, leading her to navigate controversy throughout her career. There was the three-button controversy, where she wore a shirt with three buttons undone in a press photo. One time in a Rolling Stone interview, she said that she enjoyed having sex with her husband and sunbathing topless. Another scandal. And more recently, she held a same-sex marriage ceremony in her farm here in Nashville.
8: Not aligning with very traditional ideals about marriage, family, sex, sexuality, politics usually comes with punishment from the marketplace.
5: The biggest punishment came after her divorce. In 1999, she divorced her husband, Gary Chapman, and then remarried country legend Vince Gill. After that, a lot of her albums were banned from Christian bookstores, and some parents told their kids to stop listening to her because she was an example of a fallen woman. But even after that, she continued on making chart-topping albums.
9: You love me even with your scars.
5: But she hasn't released an album in over 10 years. Her last album, How Mercy Looks From Here, came out in 2013 during the Obama administration. A lot has changed since then, even Amy Grant.
6: Life changes all of us.
5: In the past 10 years, Grant has faced all sorts of challenges. She endured a horrific bike accident that left her with permanent damage and other health issues. In her new album, The Me That Remains, she deliberately stays out of controversy. At least, she tries to. In the past 10 years, the world has gotten more politically divided, and Grant is finding her space within that. The first track on the album is called The 6th of January, Yazgir's Farm.
10: On the 6th of January.
5: By songwriter Sandra Emery Lawrence. Grant embraced it as a message for hope in a time of unrest because it asks for understanding.
6: We all see life through a different lens, and we have to maintain respect, saying, hey, what does it look like from there? Because I'm here. From your vantage point, tell me what this looks like.
5: Grant is interested in asking questions, not taking a political side. But she must have a political lens. And so I asked her point blank, what are your political beliefs?
6: I discuss all these things with the people next to me, but I don't discuss things like that publicly because the platform I have, I think, is to bring people together.
5: The song that follows January the 6th is a song called How Do We Get There From Here? How do we take
6: the next step? The words that keep coming to me are, do unto others as you would have them do to you. The golden rule.
5: The message might not seem controversial, but appeals to compassion and civility are a departure from the praise music of Grant's past. And that has its own market consequences. David Macias, the head of her new label, 30 Tigers, says that he signed Grant because of the album's message. But he says that he's also aware of the marketing challenges. On streaming services, the algorithms reward Christian stars for making the type of music that aligns with the popular white evangelical market. In CCM, that is praise and worship music.
10: Praise music started working really well. And then a lot of the artists who were doing some things other than praise music started thinking like, well, I've got to start doing praise music to be able to get on the radio and to make it work. So that is the dominant data set. And so, you know, if you're trying to engender some other conversations, it can prove challenging.
5: But Grant is at a point in her career where she can afford to encourage tough conversations.
8: Her legacy is secure as a CCM icon. And so I don't think it's surprising that we've seen her over the last few years
11: continue to have a mind of her own. And I'm gonna
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12: when my head hit the ground. It's Morning Edition from NPR News. Amy Martinez.
13: And I'm Leila Fadel. Iran's internet blackout is now the longest and most severe ever recorded in any country. Iran's government plunged its population into digital darkness 70 days ago after the U.S. and Israel launched a war against it. But some people in Iran have stayed online this entire time. NPR's Arzu Rezvani reports.
14: Accessing the internet is not a right in Iran. It's a privilege. If you're a pro-government influencer, you can get online.
15: We are already free and we really don't need your help to liberate us.
14: If you're a producer of propaganda, access is no problem. 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
16: You're speaking to us via Zoom. The Iranian people don't have open internet access, but you do. Why?
17: Because I'm the voice of Iranians, and I have to defend their right. So this is why I have access to internet.
14: For the last couple of months, 99% of Iranians have not been able to get online, according to NetBlocks, which tracks global internet outages. Schools, businesses, banks are only getting by on the state-run intranet system that's cut off from the World Wide Web. Iran's government argues it's hit the internet's kill switch to guard against cyber war. Many Iranians believe the blackout is actually about controlling the wartime narrative and suppressing any potential for uprisings. Whatever the motive, one thing is certain, says Amir Rashidi of the digital rights organization, the Mian Group. Government allegiance determines internet access.
18: If you are someone pushing Iranian propaganda, you can get a white SIM card. Basically, you can go on any website you want during the internet shutdown. If you are somebody who is running a business and not as trustworthy as those who are getting a white SIM card, then you can apply for Internet Pro.
14: The Supreme Council of Cyberspace, a body accountable to the Supreme Leader, makes the ultimate decision on access.
18: They might say, you cannot open YouTube, but you can open Gmail. they might come back and says, your job doesn't need Gmail. Telegram is enough for you. So everything is blocked except Telegram.
14: In this tiered system, uncensored white internet and white SIM cards are free for government loyalists. Those who want Internet Pro must pay for their restricted access. And it's expensive. A gigabyte of data runs about $10.
18: If you have spent maybe 3 hours, 4 hours on Instagram, probably you're going to spend all of it.
14: It's a scheme many Iranians buy into to get back online. And that's how the regime asserts its dominance over people, says Ahmed Ahmadian. He's executive director of Holistic Resilience, a U.S.-based group devoted to digital freedom.
19: You have to just, you know, comply with the Iranian government's rules. And this puts many people in a position of, quote unquote, complicity with the regime. And this is exactly what the government wants.
14: Activists have been countering this internet chokehold by helping people in Iran get their hands on Starlink terminals. Even though they're illegal to use in Iran, and even though security forces are detaining people for using them, digital experts estimate there are some 50,000 units in the country. Ahmadian is exploring ways to optimize them.
19: We are focusing on multiplying the reach of any of those Starlinks by building some services so they can securely share any of this, you know, Starlink nodes, allowing up to, you know, 50 other people to connect to those nodes.
14: Expanding Starlink's reach like that would still leave 96% of Iranians offline. But Ahmadian says piercing even that small hole in government control is worth it, a signal to authorities that their grip on the internet can only last so long. Arzu Rezvani, NPR News.
20: Next, we turn to how President Trump is remaking the architecture and aesthetics of the nation's capital.
21: What I do best in life is build. I build buildings really well and really and under budget and ahead of schedule. That's what I do.
20: Trump is building a, quote, National Garden of American Heroes along the Potomac. Plans call for hundreds of statues of Americans, from George Washington to Kobe Bryant. He's closing the Kennedy Center, now the Trump Kennedy Center, for a two-year-long renovation. He proposed a massive arch to be built between the Lincoln Memorial and Arlington National Cemetery. He turned the heart of the White House Rose Garden into a patio covered in stone. He tore down the White House's east wing and commissioned a 90,000-square-foot ballroom to replace it.
13: Long list, but there's more. Trump is also resurfacing the reflecting pool on the National Mall. The gray stone at the bottom is being covered in a color Trump calls American flag blue. That's not the only gray Trump wants to cover up in Washington. He wants to coat a federal building right next to the White House in white paint. NPR's Netta Ulaby attended a meeting where officials heard public opposition to the painting plan.
22: Everyone was very nice to each other at this meeting of the National Capital Planning Commission. No decision sat on the table, just an airing of the proposal, painting over the violet-gray granite of the Grand Victorian structure now known as the Eisenhower Executive Office Building.
23: Our main goal is preserving the building. We all love the EEOB. I know myself, I work in the building, and I see how beautiful it is every day.
22: Ryan Erb works for the Trump administration. He was tasked with selling the proposal to an assortment of architects, professors, historic preservationists, and people who identify themselves as ordinary taxpaying citizens. All of them were deeply opposed.
24: We surveyed 25 of the nation's leading architects, conservators, and experts in masonry and paint regarding this exact proposal.
22: Greg Werkheiser is a lawyer. He spoke on behalf of groups now suing the Trump administration over its handling of the Kennedy Center and the proposal for the EEOB.
24: Painting is a terrible idea, and no one with influence has yet had the courage to tell the president no.
22: Nine experts explained that the president's proposed mineral silicate paint is not intended for use on granite. It would permanently damage the stone surface, they said, trapping moisture there and in mortar joints. It would be irreversible and require constant, costly maintenance. The president has said the building looks dingy. Historic preservationists at the meeting suggested that problem could be solved instead through nice landscaping and good lighting. Netta Ulaby, NPR News.
13: This afternoon on All Things Considered, as the price of oil rises, so are cases of crude oil theft. How are authorities working to stop oil rustling? Listen in the NPR app or on this public radio station.

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0: Oh, wow. I'm Peter Sagal. We'll find out what Mischief composer and EGOT winner Bobby Lopez got up to with Bill when he joins us for this week's Wait, Wait, Don't Tell Me from NPR.
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0: 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And only recently have they begun to grade a key ingredient of chocolate, cacao.
1: A lot of the cacao producers live under poverty limits. And so there are a lot of economical challenges.
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3: Live from NPR News in Boston, I'm Steve Brown. The United Arab Emirates says it has responded to another Iranian missile barrage. It came hours after the U.S. said it traded fire with Iranian forces in the Strait of Hormuz in the latest blows to a shaky month-old ceasefire. The UAE Defense Ministry says three people were wounded after air defenses engaged two ballistic missiles and three drones launched by Iran. The U.S. said it thwarted attacks on three Navy ships and struck Iranian military facilities in the strait. Iran has mostly blocked the critical waterway for global energy since the U.S. and Israel launched the war on February 28. Spanish authorities are preparing to receive more than 140 passengers and crew from a hantavirus-stricken cruise ship headed for the Canary Islands. Health officials plan careful evacuations when the ship arrives in Tenerife this weekend. At least three passengers have died, and five who left the ship are known to be infected with hantavirus. The World Health Organization says the risk to the wider public is low. America's employers delivered a surprising 115,000 new jobs last month, despite an economic shock from the Iran war. Hiring was better than the 65,000 that economists had expected. 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
0: 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Artists from Tennessee Folklife Apprenticeship Program and a short film on the Tennessee State flag. TNMuseum.org. 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

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I'm Carolyn Beeler. Here in Boston, I think we have hit peak spring. Tulips, daffodils, redbud trees, all in bloom. Flowers in their cut form are on the mind, too, with Mother's Day just around

0: 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By the PRX Ambassador Council, whose members include Renee Vacchio Albi, Roman Mars, the Kelson Foundation, and the Ken and Lucy Lehman family. 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
7: District didn't think we needed a new representative. It's the governor and the president who thought we needed a new representative.
8: Republicans in Tennessee are moving to get rid of the state's only majority black congressional district.
9: We hear from its congressman of 20 years this Friday, May 8th, on All Things Considered from NPR News.
8: I'm Elsa Chang.
9: And I'm Scott Detrow. Public health experts say they want to see a stronger hantavirus response from the federal government.
10: The silence that we're seeing from our premier public health institution is really concerning to me.
8: Also in Russia, celebrations marking the Soviet Union's victory over Nazi Germany have been muted because of fears of drone attacks.
9: Fatigue over the war in Ukraine has set in.
11: Elites and general population there irritated. Because Putin turned out to be so stubborn.
8: And Noah Kahan rises to the top of this week's Billboard charts.
9: First, this newscast.
4: Live from NPR News, I'm Lakshmi Singh. Democrats are facing new setbacks in their national redistricting battle with Republicans for control of the U.S. Congress. In Virginia, the state Supreme Court struck down a voter-approved congressional map that favored Democrats on the grounds proper procedures were violated. Also today, in Alabama, Republicans approve plans for new primary elections if courts allow GOP-drawn House districts to be used this November. Yesterday in Tennessee, a GOP-backed plan prevailed to carve up a Democratic-held black-majority district covering Memphis. The actions in the South come days after the U.S. Supreme Court's conservative supermajority issued a ruling on Louisiana that weakened the Voting Rights Act's protections against racial discrimination. A group of protesters is suing the Department of Homeland Security to stop federal officers from taking the DNA of U.S. citizens arrested while protesting the agency's immigration enforcement tactics. NPR's Meg Anderson has more.
12: The four people who brought the case say they were peacefully protesting outside an ICE detention center near Chicago when they were arrested. Each was forced to give a DNA sample. Two were never charged, and the other two faced misdemeanor charges that were later dismissed. But they say the government still has their genetic profile. DHS did not respond to a request for comment, but in an earlier statement, DHS told NPR that federal law requires them to collect the DNA of people they arrest. The lawsuit argues, however, that a 2013 Supreme Court case only allows the practice in the case of serious crimes. Meg Anderson, NPR News.
4: President Trump announced on social media today a three-day ceasefire between Russia and Ukraine, as well as an exchange of 1,000 prisoners from each side. The State Department says it will host another round of talks between Israel and Lebanon next week. Secretary of State Marco Rubio says it is in everyone's interest to stop Hezbollah from firing rockets at Israel. Here's NPR's Michelle Kellerman.
13: Secretary of State Marco Rubio says the goal is to have a strong Lebanese government in control of its territory without an Iranian-backed militia threatening anyone.
14: We want the relations between Israel and Lebanon, its legitimate government, to be very strong. The impediment to that is Hezbollah.
13: Secretary Rubio launched the talks between the Israeli and Lebanese ambassadors in Washington in the middle of April, and President Trump joined them just over a week later. Thursday and Friday will be the third such gathering, even as Israel continues to occupy large parts of southern Lebanon and continues to exchange fire with Hezbollah despite a ceasefire. Michelle Kellerman, NPR News, the State Department.
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16: Good afternoon. I'm Catherine Sweeney. Here's the latest from WPLN News at 3:04. Congressional candidates now have just 1 week to make decisions about running in the summer primary. The tight deadline follows yesterday's historic vote redrawing Tennessee's U.S. House districts and carving Memphis into three districts that are all expected to go to Republicans. The legislative action prompted an almost immediate legal challenge from the NAACP of Tennessee and Democrats. In coordination with the newly drawn districts, Republicans reopened the candidate qualifying window until May 15th and ended a requirement to notify voters by mail when their district boundaries change, as well as their polling places. Early voting in the primaries begins July 17th and Election Day is August 6th. The Me That Remains is the title of Nashville-based Christian music legend Amy Grant's new album that is out today. The title is a reference to a grisly day for Grant and Percy Warner Park.
17: It was just such a pretty day. We said, man, let's just go for a bike ride. I had a pothole that was about 4 to 6 inches deep. I just know the bike stopped and I flew. I guess I was knocked out for, I don't know, 7-8 minutes. And

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0: 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I'm Catherine Sweeney. Good afternoon. It is 72 degrees and sunny here in Nashville. There might be a few drops of rain tonight, but we're not sure yet. The special session is over, but we will have some coverage of the aftermath. That includes who's running in that district so far. They only have about a week to sign up, as well as the lawsuits that have already been filed trying to block the change. Let's get a look at the Nash Villager podcast from Nina Cardona.
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0: We'll also have a copy of that story on air at 4:32. Thanks for listening. We'll be back with more local news here in about 10 minutes.

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0: It's All Things Considered from NPR News. I'm Elsa Chang.
2: And I'm Scott Detrow. Ahead, my conversation with author Portia Alon about her new novel.
0: It jumps between Ohio in the 1980s and the ocean civilizations of a post-apocalyptic future.
3: At its heart, Homebound is about trying to answer the question of who am I and where do I belong?
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4: Live from NPR News in Culver City, California, I'm Dwayne Brown. Virginia's highest court has struck down the redistricting referendum that voters narrowly approved last month. It's another significant setback this week to Democrats for the midterm. The move is part of a wave of GOP-led states that have redrawn voting maps to favor Republicans ahead of the November elections. In Tennessee, the state Senate approved a new map last night, and the governor signed it, as Mariana Bacallao of member station WPLN reports.
5: The biggest change is to the city of Memphis, a majority black district that up until last week had been protected under part of the Voting Rights Act. Now the city will be split into three different congressional districts, and it means all nine of the state's U.S. House seats are more likely to go to Republicans.
4: Democrats hope the Virginia referendum would mean four.

0: We still see that there's not a lot of momentum, and job seekers feel that. When we ask our members how they feel about their ability to get and hold a job, that is at historic lows.
1: Average wages in April were up 3.6% from a year ago, but much of that gain is being eroded by inflation, especially with a sharp jump in gasoline prices. Scott Horsley, NPR News, Washington.
2: Stocks were higher on Wall Street. 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
3: Good afternoon. I'm Catherine Sweeney. Here's the latest news from WPLN at 3:32. Cookeville Regional Medical Center is filing lawsuits against patients who have failed to pay for services, with more than 2,000 patients getting sued since 2021. Television news station WSMV has been tracking Tennessee nonprofit hospitals that are taking part in that highly scrutinized business practice. A statement from the hospital reads in part, quote, "As Putnam County's only emergency room and an independent community-owned hospital, we have a responsibility to remain financially sustainable so we can continue serving our neighbors in the region." Fisk University's campus radio station got its start as a place where radical voices could find a home on Nashville's airwaves. It evolved to be a space for celebrating jazz music, and now its audio archives have been preserved by a national project that celebrates the broadcast arms of America's historically black colleges. The HBCU Radio Preservation Project digitized nearly 400 hours worth of material and collected several oral histories from people involved in Fisk's station, including the original faculty sponsor, Dr. Lucius Outlaw. In his telling, Outlaw says the station started at a time when Fisk was a hotbed of learning about challenging and, at times, revolutionary ideas.
4: There was no fear that this retribution from doing it. So it is this kind of place. And so the radio station is just continuing that kind of openness and exploration with a kind of attitude.
3: The original call letters were WRFN for Radio Free Nashville. Outlaw says it aired discussions with activists, speakers who came to the campus, and music that commercial radio stations considered too political to air. From the start, Outlaw and another faculty member also used the station to share music from their extensive collection of jazz albums, including esoteric free jazz that didn't have another home on local radio. Over time, that became the station's primary focus, and in 2012, its name was changed to Jazzy 88. The digitized materials have been returned to the Fisk University Library. They are now archived and available to researchers.
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6: From NPR News, this is All Things Considered. I'm Ilse Chang in Culver City, California.
7: And I'm Scott Detrow in Washington. Public health experts are raising alarms about what they see as a muted public response by the U.S. government to the hantavirus outbreak. The outbreak started on a cruise ship, and as NPR's Gabrielle Emanuel reports, there are now 8 cases of the rodent-borne disease, including 3 deaths.
8: On April 11th, a Dutch man aboard the cruise ship died after contracting hantavirus. It was not until the evening of May 6th, 3.5 weeks later, that the U.S. Centers for Disease Control and Prevention issued its first statement on the topic. It was 3 paragraphs and said the State Department is leading a whole-of-government response, but it lacked details. That surprised Carlos Del Rio of Emory University's School of Public Health. He says at this point, cruise ship passengers had already disembarked to over a dozen countries, including the U.S.
9: CDC typically would put out something called HANS, the health alert notice.
8: When he spoke with media yesterday, Del Rio says this notice would have provided guidance to the medical community, the latest outbreak details, as well as information on how the disease spreads and how to contain it. In past outbreaks like SARS or COVID, he says there would also have been regular press briefings so the public knows what's happening. And CDC scientists would be at work.
9: I would envision that by

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2: 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I'm Catherine Sweeney. It's 73 degrees and mostly sunny in Nashville. Let's get a look at the roads from Bob August.
3: Well, first off, Catherine, we've had a lot of traffic on 440 westbound with an overturned vehicle now as you head past Hillsborough Road toward West End. Watch for activity in the right lane there. We had an earlier wreck on 440 eastbound heading toward Nolensville. Your Nolensville Road, you're busy there. And a vehicle fire on 40 westbound around the 440 merge heading toward 46th Avenue. Stay to the left there. Bob August, WPLN News.
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1: The property in 2014. They converted the abandoned 1960s quarry into an entertainment venue. Live Nation has managed the 7,500 capacity spot since it opened. Live Nation will be keeping all current full-time employees, a spokesperson told the Business Journal. The Me That Remains is the title of Nashville-based Christian music legend Amy Grant's new album that is out today. The title is a reference to a grisly day for Grant and Percy Warner Park.
2: It was just such a pretty day. We said, man, let's just go for a bike ride. I hit a pothole that was about 4 to 6 inches deep. I just know the bike stopped and I flew. I guess I was knocked out for, I don't know, 7, 8 minutes.

0: On the album, Grant also navigates controversy, wading into political territory with a song called The 6th of January. Music and culture reporter Justin Barney explores the evolving perspective of Amy Grant, who plays the Ryman tonight. Hear the full story at WPLN.org or on the NPR app under local headlines. Some ignored and lost gravesites in Nashville will be getting more attention from the Metro Historical Commission. This week, Metro Council approved a new grant to extend work on discovering and documenting historic Black cemeteries. Many, especially those holding the remains of enslaved people, are not mentioned in records and now appear indistinguishable from other land. Others are known but are threatened by development. WKRN reports the grant will pay for radar and field surveys, social histories, and other work to preserve the sites and document genealogical profiles. You'll find more news at WPLN.org.
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2: 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I'm Scott Detrow in Washington.
3: And I'm Elsa Chang in Culver City, California. The Virginia Supreme Court has delivered a striking blow to Democrats in the redistricting battle that they are waging against Republicans. Today, the court ruled that last month's voter referendum in Virginia, which allowed Democrats to shift four congressional districts their way, violated the state constitution. To explain this ruling, we're joined now by Jad Khalil, a VPM in Richmond. Hi, Jad.
4: Hi, how are you?
3: Good. Okay, so explain what the specific legal challenge was here.
4: So there were a few legal challenges that were under consideration by the court, but they only ruled on one, and that was enough to nullify the election. So at issue was how the question was placed on the ballot by Democratic lawmakers. So to place an item on the ballot, it needs to pass twice on either side of an election. Mm-hmm. And that election in the middle was really the part that this decision turned on. Democrats put this on the ballot after early voting had already started last year. And the justices said that that undercut the purpose of that part of the process.
3: Wait. So the entire vote last month was just nullified?
4: That's right.
3: Okay. Remind us about that vote and its outcome.
4: So about 3 million people voted. The result was 52 to 48. So it was a somewhat narrow win for Democrats. And this sort of dominated the states for months in terms of politics. It was sort of the lifeblood for, I'd say, probably the last 6 weeks of politics here in Virginia.
3: Help us understand, if this was just about process, why did this ruling come after the referendum vote, like after 3 million people voted?
4: Right. So a lot of this has to do because the yes side, so this is the Democrats, asked the justices to delay it until after the election so the election could be held. And in their ruling, in their opinion, the justices, the majority said that the margin of victory didn't really matter and it was the process that was that had a problem.
3: Right. Okay. So what's been the reaction so far from both Republicans and Democrats?

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1: This is Nashville's local news and NPR station, 90.3 WPLN News. I'm Catherine Sweeney. It is 72 degrees and sunny in Nashville. It might rain a little bit tonight, but we're all clear for now. Let's get a look at the roads from Bob August.
2: Our busy Catherine coming in from the southeast side as we get you home this afternoon. A crash on 65 North near Wedgewood Avenue. A lot of volume heading up into Goodlettsville on 65 and 24 westbound with loads of volume into the Clarksville area past Wilma Rudolph Boulevard toward exit 1 Trenton Road. You're basically shut down there due to an accident. You can use Clarksville Highway as an alternate. Bob August, WPLN News.
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2: 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He played a key role in the productions of Rent, Hamilton, In the Heights, Avenue Q, and the revival of Sondheim's Sweeney Todd that starred Josh Groban. His memoir, Theater Kid, is about his life and what it's like to produce a Broadway musical. 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

0: Republicans. Protesters from the state's blue cities argue that this will take away the voice of voters who support Democrats, roughly a third of the state's population. Some Republicans agreed in their own way. We had a few no votes and a few who abstained, but by and large, the state's Republican supermajority was on board with Trump's redistricting plan. Memphis's 9th congressional district was pretty compact. Now it will stretch nearly 300 miles from the border with Mississippi in the western corner of the state to the edge of Nashville in the middle of the state.
1: And a federal suit to block the law, voters and candidates argue the timeline is too close to the midterm elections to make all the necessary changes, which could confuse voters and lead to voter suppression. Separately, the NAACP filed in a local court, but it's not clear when those arguments would be considered. Republican State Senator Brent Taylor has announced he's running for that new seat. District 9 now stretches from Memphis to Brentwood. The Memphis Commercial Appeal reports Taylor declared a conflict of interest ahead of the special session. Taylor has been an ally of President Donald Trump and Senator Marsha Blackburn, both of whom advocated for the new maps. Taylor also played a role in creating the Memphis Safe Task Force, a surge in law enforcement across the city, including the National Guard. The city of Clarksville expects to raise its property tax in the coming budget year up 31 cents. That will put the rate at $1.23 for every $100 of assessed value. The move would mark a roughly 33% increase, and it follows a smaller property tax hike last year. You'll find more news at WPLN.org.
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3: From NPR News, this is All Things Considered. I'm Elsa Chang in Culver City, California.
4: And I'm Scott Detrow in Washington. Public health experts are raising alarms about what they see as a muted public response by the U.S. government to the hantavirus outbreak. The outbreak started on a cruise ship, and as NPR's Gabriella Emanuel reports, there are now 8 cases of the rodent-borne disease, including 3 deaths.
5: On April 11th, a Dutch man aboard the cruise ship died after contracting hantavirus. It was not until the evening of May 6th, 3.5 weeks later, that the U.S. Centers for Disease Control and Prevention issued its first statement on the topic. It was 3 paragraphs and said the State Department is leading a whole-of-government response, but it lacked details. That surprised Carlos Del Rio of Emory University's School of Public Health. He says at this point, cruise ship passengers had already disembarked to over a dozen countries, including the U.S.
6: CDC typically would put out something called HANS, the Health Alert Notice.
5: When he spoke with media yesterday, Del Rio says this notice would have provided guidance to the medical community, the latest outbreak details, as well as information on how the disease spreads and how to contain it. In past outbreaks like SARS or COVID, he says there would also have been regular press briefings so the public knows what's happening. And CDC scientists would be at work.
6: I would envision that by now, many, many days ago, we would have seen a team from CDC deployed to the area, and we haven't seen that. So to me, the silence that we're seeing from our premier public health institution is really concerning to me.
7: So this, to me, not overstating it, is a travesty.
5: Jeannie Marazzo heads the Infectious Disease Society of America. She attributes the lack of a public response to major funding and workforce cuts the Trump administration made over the past year and a half to public health and outbreak response. The CDC has lost at least a quarter of its staff, thousands of employees.
7: We can see this as a sentinel event. It's not limited to hantavirus. It's really how well the country is prepared for a disease threat. And right now, I'm very sorry to say that we are not prepared.
5: She wonders, for example, if the government is working on an emergency use authorization for experimental treatments or vaccines, just like they did for COVID. Marazzo says it makes sense here, since hantavirus can be deadly and there is no specific treatment.
7: I mean, maybe that stuff is happening, but it does not give me a lot of assurance or reassurance

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2: 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Let's get one last look at the roads from Bob August.
3: Let's go to the west side, Catherine. We have what was a vehicle fire on 40 westbound approaching Highway 70S in Bellevue. You may see activity in the right lane there. We've had a couple of injury accidents on 24 west heading toward it. Buchanan Road, exit 89 on the way to Murfreesboro. Loads of traffic in Clarksville. A serious accident shutting down 24 west at exit 1 Trenton Road. You can use Clarksville Highway instead. Michael Higgins will be here Monday. 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
1: This final note on the way out today, in which I split hairs in an annoying but hopefully informative way. The unemployment rate, as we were talking about up at the top of the program, held steady at 4.3% in April. Or did it? Take out a couple of more decimal places, you'll see that in March, the rate was 4.256%, rounded obviously to 4.3. April, 4.337%, rounded down to 4.3. I told you it was annoying, didn't I? Our theme music was composed by BJ Lederman. Marketplace's executive producer is Nancy Fargali. Joanne Griffith is the chief content officer. Neil Scarborough is vice president and general manager. I'm Kai Rizdahl. Have a great weekend, everybody. We will see you back here on Monday, all right? This is APM.
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9: Live from NPR News in Culver City, California, I'm Duane Brown. Virginia's highest court has struck down the redistricting referendum that voters narrowly approved last month. It marks another significant setback this week for Democrats in the midterm election. The move is part of a wave of GOP-led states that have redrawn voting maps to favor Republicans ahead of the November elections. In Tennessee, the state Senate approved a map last night, and the governor signed it. Mariana Bacayao of member station WPLN has more.
10: The biggest change is to the city of Memphis, a majority black district that up until last week had been protected under part of the Voting Rights Act. Now the city will be split into three different congressional districts, and it means all nine of the state's U.S. House seats are more likely to go to Republicans.
9: Meanwhile, Democrats hoped the Virginia referendum would mean four more House seats in Congress, but today the state Supreme Court there said lawmakers didn't follow proper procedure. The Defense Department has released more than 160 records related to UFO sightings. NPR's Bill Chappell tells us more files will be released in coming weeks.
7: The documents ranged from Cold War reports of mysterious flying discs to recent sightings of elliptical objects floating in the air. Those and other records of unidentified anomalous phenomena, or UAPs, the new term for UFOs, are now being shared with the public. In one file, a woman who says she's familiar with U.S. military aircraft and drones describes seeing a strange metallic ovaloid floating above a tree line in 2023. She also said that if other people with her hadn't seen the same thing, she wouldn't have spoken up. President Trump has promised unprecedented transparency for such records. He posted on social media that the release will allow the public to decide, quote, what the hell is going on.
9: Bill Chappell reporting. 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In central China, authorities confirmed that 37 people died from a massive explosion at a fireworks factory this week. NPR's Emily Fang says it's the deadliest explosion in China since 2019.
11: The city of Luoyang in Hunan province makes most of China's fireworks and nearly three-fourths of fireworks that China exports globally, including to the U.S. Luoyang is thus informally dubbed China's fireworks capital. A deadly blast at another fireworks factory just last summer in Hunan killed 9 people and prompted a safety investigation. This explosion earlier this Monday led authorities to halt all fireworks production, despite this normally being one of the busiest fireworks production times in the lead-up to the July

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5: Welcome to The Middle. I'm Jeremy Hobson. The midterm elections, which will decide who controls Congress, are just 6 months away, but there are concerns on both the left and the right about whether they will be free and fair. Democrats worry that President Trump will use the power of the federal government to tip the scales. Republicans say without new voter ID requirements, the results can't be trusted. So do you have confidence in the integrity of our midterm elections? Joining us this hour, Tammy Patrick, Chief Programs Officer at the National Association of Election Officials, and USA Today Chief Political Correspondent Philip Bailey. This show was previously recorded, so we're not taking any more live calls, but you can leave us a message at 844-4MIDDLE. Stay right there. The Middle starts right after the news.
6: Live from NPR News in Washington, I'm Ryland Barton. The U.S. military says it fired on and disabled two Iranian oil tankers after exchanging fire with Iranian forces in the Strait of Hormuz. The United Arab Emirates reported another missile strike and drone attack today. The violence further undermines a month-old ceasefire that U.S. officials insist remains in effect. Iran says U.S. strikes violate the truce. The Trump administration is awaiting Tehran's response on the latest U.S. proposal aimed at ending the war. President Trump has been dismantling a key federal office responsible for investigating and prosecuting corruption allegations. Much of the impact will be felt far from Washington, D.C., as NPR's Ryan Lucas explains.
7: Smaller states and more rural places, that's where the public integrity section would step in with resources and expertise and do these cases to hold corrupt state and local officials to account. An example of that is the prosecution of a former police officer in a small town in Pennsylvania who was convicted of bribery and other offenses, including using his position to obtain sex from two women in exchange for favors in prosecutions. And people tell me that without the public integrity section doing these sorts of cases, it's likely that those sorts of abuses of power are going to continue unchecked.
6: NPR's Ryan Lucas reporting. Alabama's Republican Attorney General has asked the U.S. Supreme Court to lift a federal court order requiring the state to use a race-based congressional map for the state's upcoming congressional primaries. It comes after Alabama's Republican governor tentatively approved new congressional maps to favor Republicans today, part of a broader redistricting push after the Supreme Court removed race as a consideration for drawing district lines. NPR's Debbie Elliott reports.
8: Democrats fought the legislation pushed through by the Republican supermajority in the Alabama legislature. Democratic State Senator Roger Smitherman says it erases 60 years of electoral gains under the Voting Rights Act.
9: And that is so disturbing and so wrong, the way that one-third of the people in this state are being disenfranchised, denied an opportunity to have representation.
8: But Republican Garland Gudger, the president pro tem of the Alabama Senate, says race is the wrong focus.
10: I think the focus is exactly what the court said, which should be about a partisan lines, not about race. And that's the, in the end, what they're focused on is one, the race, where we're focused on partisanship.
8: Debbie Elliott, NPR News, Montgomery.
6: The Pentagon has begun releasing files on UFOs, tapping into public curiosity about the unidentified phenomena. The files featuring intriguing sightings, such as a bright object making 90-degree turns over Kazakhstan and Buzz Aldrin observing a light source during Apollo 11. The release aims to promote transparency, though experts warn these videos can be misinterpreted. Some members of Congress are pushing for further disclosure.